On Classical King from Mozart's Solemn Vespers of a Confessor, the Laudate Dominum. We heard a performance by guitarist Christopher Parkening. 7 minutes after 5 o'clock, the King FM Classical Commute continues with a tune that I came across. It's a charming little orchestral tune by composer Frank Bridge. Sally in Our Alley is the name, the affectionate arrangement of a traditional folk tune that dates back to the early 18th century. And Frank Bridge, who was also the teacher of the great composer Benjamin Britten, by the way, had this amazing ability to take familiar folk tunes and reimagine them, almost cinematic in orchestral detail. Give a listen. Here's the English String Orchestra to show us what I mean.

From English composer Frank Bridge, Sally in Our Alley. We heard the English String Orchestra with William Boughton conducting. At Classical King, it's 11 minutes after 5 o'clock. Just joining us? Thanks for joining us on the King FM Classical Commute. I'm Mike Brooks, your commute buddy, and we do a whole hour of relaxing tunes like this every weekday between 5 and 6 o'clock. Well, up next, thanks to English composer Henry Purcell, now virtually anyone can play in a symphony orchestra. Maybe that's been a long time fancy. I wish it'd be kind of so fun to be in an orchestra, but I can't play a note. Well, to the rescue, Henry Purcell. Not a problem for composer Henry Purcell if you can't play. He wrote his fantasy upon one note for a friend to play on the viola. Now, that friend had no musical training, but he could play a single sustained note, and it was around that one single note that Purcell weaved two others from other players. Here's Hesperian 20 to show us what that sounds like.

Now almost anyone can be a star. Henry Purcell's Fantasy Upon One Note, played for us by Hesperian 20. It's 15 after 5 o'clock on the King FM Classical Commute, with a bit of music intrigue now. For many years, this elegant minuet we're about to hear has been credited to Beethoven, published under his name. But now, music historians discover a twist worthy of a movie plot. It may have been likely written by Baroque composer Christian Petzold, not Beethoven at all. This misattribution stuck so well that even today, we still associate it with Beethoven. So as you listen, keep that in mind, whether it's Beethoven or Petzold. This little minuet has lived many lives. Avis Ram is going to play it for us, the minuet in G.

the Minuet in G by, well, you fill in the blank. It could be Beethoven. It could be a guy named Christian Petzold, a classical king. It's 18 after 5 o'clock. I love a good mystery. Next up on the King FM Classical Commute, a musical detour. We're going to take the freeway exit here, labeled Guitar Icons. The composer behind these guitar icons, John Duarte. So let's check this guy out. He managed to balance two lives at one. One as a respected dental surgeon, and the other as a prolific composer, critic, and champion of classical guitar music. His piece we're about to hear, he called Musicones, or Musical Icons. Antigone Goni is going to play it.

Antigone Goni was the guitarist. What a performance of John W. Duarte's Music Cones, his musical icons. It's 529 on this King FM Classical Commute, and we are off to the opera next on the commute. From the final opera of Richard Strauss comes Moonlight Music, drawn from his opera Capriccio. Capriccio itself is essentially an opera about an opera. The opera's tale stages a debate with poets arguing, composers over which matters more in art, the words or the music. And fittingly, Strauss never gives a definitive answer. From Strauss' Capriccio, here is Moonlight Music. The Scottish National Orchestra plays it.

On the King FM Classical Commute from composer Hein van Gezegem, we heard De Tubium Plein, well played, basically the translation, played for us by Fretwork on Classical King, where it is 5:37. And I have a tune now from a guy known for big symphonic pieces, but he decided to take a detour, Johannes Brahms, known for his symphonies and serious chamber works, but he actually wrote some waltzes too, as kind of an affectionate nod to the Viennese dance craze. But there's a twist. They weren't meant for dancing in grand ballrooms. Instead, Brahms composed them for piano four hands. So let's give that a listen. Here are Alessio Bax and Lucille Chung to do exactly that, piano four hands.

Johannes Brahms, Waltz in E, Alessio Bach's and Lucille Chung playing that piano four hands for us. Well, if it's been a tough week for you, Spanish composer Fernando Soar knows exactly what you've been going through and offers up a bit of encouragement. That's exactly what he called our next piece on the King FM Classical Commute, L'Encouragement, the encouragement. And it isn't just poetic. It reflects Soar's belief that music could be a kind of mentorship where complexity is introduced gently, confidence grows measure by measure. So let's bask in some encouragement while Monica and Jürgen Rost play for us on the King FM Classical Commute.

On the King FM Classical Commute from composer Eric Whitaker, we heard Water Night. Those were the Eric Whitaker Singers and Laudibus, Mr. Whitaker himself conducting. It is about 4 minutes to go now until 6 o'clock. Remember, coming up at six, it's the King FM Classical Dinner Hour. Lisa Bergman serves it up, musical appetizer, entree, and yeah, dessert too, every weeknight between 6 and 7 o'clock. Meantime, we're going to go back to the year 1840. Robert Schumann had finally married the love of his life, the great pianist Clara Wieck. And in that year, Schumann composed many of his most beloved tunes. He called 1840 his year of song. And here's one of those tunes, Spring Night, played for us by Frederick Chu.

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1: Welcome to the dinner table, the classical dinner hour dinner table, music to blend into your evening meal every weeknight at 6. I'm Lisa Bergman. We'll start things off tonight with an appetizer. This 1.5 minute work, the Toccata from Monteverdi's Orfeo with E. Gemelli on Classical King.

0: The toccata from Monteverdi's Orfeo, we heard I Gemelli, on the Classical Dinner Hour, music for your dining pleasure every weeknight at 6. Coming up, a composer who was so busy writing beautiful music that he made a really, really bad business decision. That's just ahead, right after this.
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0: Well, if you've ever been so distracted by the end product of a project that you're working on that you couldn't even see the forest from the trees, you're in good company with Antonín Dvořák, who was so busy writing great music like his Slavonic Dances, the first set, that he settled for a flat fee of, in those days, it was in 1880, 300 German marks, which in today's money was about $100. No royalties, nothing extra. And his publisher made a fortune on these. Fortunately, Dvořák learned by this experience and negotiated shrewdly ever after. Here's the seventh of that first set of priceless Slavonic dances. We'll hear the Czech Philharmonic with Simon Rattle conducting.

Scarlatti Sonata in G with Luke Welch, pianist, and before that, Dvorak's Slavonic Dance No. 7 with the Czech Philharmonic, Simon Rattle

Elgar's Enigma Variations with the Kansas City Symphony, led by Michael Stern, on the Classical Dinner Hour, Classical Happy Hour, every weeknight at 6. I'm Lisa Bergman. Glad to have your company. Well, the season of community fairs and festivals is upon us. In fact, this weekend, check out what's going on in Mount Vernon, next weekend in Colville, and the end of the month in Puyallup. Well, Frederick Dalius managed to capture the fun of a rural fair, the Brig Fair, in this next work. The Brig Fair, which was started in the year 1205, continues to this day. It's an annual fair. It takes place on August 5th in North Lincolnshire. Let's enjoy now Frederick Dalius' Brig Fair, the Town of Brig, an English Rhapsody. We'll hear the Boston Pops Orchestra with John Williams conducting.

Frederick Dahlia's Brig Fair, an English Rhapsody. We heard the Boston Pops Orchestra with John Williams conducting. The Brig Fair, which continues to this day, it started in the year 1205 and happens on August 5th every year in the town of Brig in North Lincolnshire. And there are plenty of community fairs and festivals coming your way this summer. Keep an eye out. This weekend, there's something going on in Mount Vernon. Hey, speaking of wanting to know more about the region, how about what's happening musically on air here at this station or everywhere around the Northwest? There is a way to do that. Find out what music is playing this week and learn fun, entertaining ways to connect. 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
1: Thanks so much for listening to Classical King 98.1. I'm Lisa Bergman. Northwest Focus Live, typically taking place at 7 o'clock on Friday nights, is on summer break, and we look forward to the show's return in August. So now let's enjoy this hour of music, and we'll start with an impossible task. If you've ever thrown your hands up shouting out, "I can't do this," you're in good company with the old white-bearded demigod Wainamoinen, who is speeding through the Finnish landscape on his sleigh, and he sees a beautiful maiden sitting on the edge of a rainbow, and he's determined to get her to travel with him in his sleigh, but she's too clever for that, and she issues a whole series of impossible tasks. Without him succeeding at any of these, there won't be any deal. The first task is to tie an egg in a knot. I guess I don't have to finish the story. He fails miserably and has to just leave in his half-empty sleigh. Well, he was a failure, but the music describing this is a royal success. Sibelius Pohjola's Daughter now, with the Philharmonia Orchestra, Esa-Pekka Salonen conducting.

0: Jean Sibelius Pohjola's Daughter with the Philharmonia Orchestra, Esa-Pekka Salonen conducting. On Classical King 98.1, also streaming worldwide at classicalking.org, I'm Lisa Bergman. Coming up, a composer who created a most glorious bowl of mixed nuts, salted and unsalted. That's ahead in about 10 minutes. 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

Baroque Italian composer Isabella Leonarda's O Flamme, or O Flames. We heard Capella Artemisia with Candace Smith conducting. On Classical King 98.1, I'm Lisa Bergman. And now a composer whose life sadly ended in a tuberculosis sanatorium in Finland. He died in 1906, having been admitted there due to his addiction to alcohol and gambling for some time. But while he was still functional, he wrote one of the pieces that brought him the greatest success. You're about to hear it. And it's like a big, glorious bowl of mixed nuts, with a little of this and a little of that, snips from other composers, too. It's Anton Arensky's Piano Trio No. 1. We'll hear the Nash Ensemble on Classical King.

Anton Arensky's Piano Trio No. 1 with the Nash Ensemble on Classical King 98.1. I'm Lisa Berkman. Inviting you to stick around. Up next, something that happens every weeknight at 8. It's Think Outside the Box with Sean McLean. And it's next, right after this.

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68 degrees and sunny right now in Seattle, and 86 degrees by Monday, at least according to the predictions. Ostensibly, this is June 12th, but not according to this piece of music, which is thinking outside the box and telling us most likely it's October 31st.

That is local, coming from one of the great acoustic halls in the entire Pacific Northwest, Pacific Lutheran University's Lagerquist Concert Hall, which has one of those variable acoustics where you can drop curtains or raise them electronically to increase or decrease the reverberation. It's a hall built for organs that works for orchestras and chamber music groups as well, depending on what you do with the button you press. It's kind of amazing. William Porter was our organist for Bach's Toccata and Fugue in D minor. Well, now we're going to hear from the Edinburgh-based

the Dunedin Consort with that movement from Bach's Magnificat in E-flat. At listener-supported Classical King, where we think outside the box with Johann Sebastian and his contemporaries from all around him, like to the south in Italy, where one guy established the violin as the instrument for soloists. No, it wasn't Vivaldi, it was Arcangelo Corelli. And he was apparently amazing enough to be called not just the prince of musicians in his day, and to be desired by many courts who fought over employing him, but was called literally the new Orpheus. Here is Corelli's Trio Sonata in A.

0: Oh, no slowing down before the ending there. Just boom, just drops off. Harpsichord and recorder of Mahan Esfahani and Michala Petri for that trio sonata in A of Arcangelo Corelli on this Friday evening when half the world has just watched the United States beat Paraguay in a very interesting upset in the first game for us in the World Cup. It's quite a thing. The name Balogun is going to be chanted on the lips of many around the world. Sean McLean here with a glass half full question. We've come out of think outside the box with Johann Sebastian Bach, who lost. He had lots of kids, but he lost 10 of them, so he knew that feeling. But the question is, how many hits can you take before your positive resolve crumbles? Because we're going to end this hour just ahead with a composer celebrating the life of his famous, now deceased father-in-law. What happens to that piece when the scythe of the reaper takes a second loved one from our composer on the way?
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0: Okay, the Angel of Death takes two for this next piece. It's the second and final symphony by Josef Suk from 1904. He was one of the students of Antonín Dvořák, and he also was Dvořák's son-in-law, because Suk married Dvořák's daughter, Ottilie. So this is a piece of music that's got a title, Azrael, which is the angel of death in the Old Testament, and in Islam, the carrier of souls after death. Why would he name it this? Well, he started this composition, his Symphony No. 2, in celebration of Dvorak's life. In other words, it was a memorial piece to honor his now dead father-in-law. What he wasn't expecting was that Dvorak's daughter, i.e. his wife, would die before he finished the work. Our composer recalled that, quote, the fearsome angel of death struck with his scythe a second time. Such a misfortune either destroys a man or brings to the surface all of the powers dormant in him. Music, save me. And after a year, I began the second part of the symphony, beginning with a tender portrait of my wife. You'll hear that in the slow movement adagio, the fourth out of five movements of this Symphony No. 2 in C minor by Josef Suk, Azrael.

0: quite an attendance in Montpellier, France, with the Montpellier Philharmonic Orchestra, Peter Schneider leading them for the Symphony No. 2 in C minor, nicknamed Azrael, the music of Josef Suk, the Czech composer who was writing as a memoriam not only of his teacher Antonín Dvořák, but Dvořák's daughter, who happened to be his wife. And that theme for Ottilie, as he called her, showed up a lot around there. Even though Dvořák showed up with some quotes from Dvořák's Requiem in that music and his opera Rusalka, it's 100% the sound of Josef Suk's music. By that point, grief had transformed it into having a truly independent voice, and it was his final symphony that we just heard. Well, the references to opera in there, to Dvořák's Rusalka, remind me to remind you of what's happening tomorrow morning at 10 when we bring what Seattle Times calls opera's guilty pleasure to your ears, Carmen. And it'll be hosted by the new general director, James Robinson, with the incredible title role being sung by Tacoma native Janae Bridges. She is amazing. Even being interviewed by our very own Maggie Malloy during intermission. So if you missed Carmen at Seattle Opera last month at McCall Hall, tune in for Love That Hurts and Lust That Kills and Carmen captivating the eyes of every man she meets, especially Don Jose. So Bizet's music, that lethal mix of lust, love, and survival with a local incredible performer you get to hear interviewed. It all starts tomorrow morning at 10 a.m.
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0: Right now, 28 minutes past 9 in the Pacific Northwest, where we are getting definitely summer weather for the next few days as it heats up to the mid-80s by Monday. Right now, indoors with soprano soloists, two sopranos and one mezzo-soprano, for the younger brother of Joseph Haydn, Michael Haydn's Vespers of 1793.

0: So let's see, I count 1, 2, 3, 4, 5, 6, 7, 8 settings of the Vespers by that composer, Michael Haydn. You know, some composers, it's their big lifetime project to take the Vespers and do that evening setting for a church service. But Michael Haydn was very used to doing it back in 1793. That was one of his 11 settings, with Florian Heirich conducting Cappella Concinite here at Listener Supported Classical King on this Friday evening. So many ways to listen to this music of all different kinds. 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
0: So this next piano piece is one of 12 that started when Franz Liszt, the pianist composer, was 15 years old. And his first set of what he called studies in 12 exercises were not so demanding. But then he got older and his hands grew and he was able to reach incredible leaps on the piano, and he composed his 12 grand studies. And nobody could play them except Franz Liszt. So then he revised those into his transcendental etudes, simplifying for the most part, removing all the stretches that were too big, making them suitable for mere mortal pianists with normal hands. Here is the 12th and final transcendental etude called Chasse-Neige, which I suppose you could translate to Snow Whirl.

0: This is the geek level of composers. Franz Liszt wrote 12 transcendental etudes, of which we just heard the final one, called Snow Whirls, played by Claudio Arrau. He had originally intended to write 24, one in each of the 24 major and minor keys, and completed only half of the project, using only, you know, C, D, E major, and then the flat, you know, D flat, E flat, etc. Along comes the Russian composer Sergei Lyapunov, and he wrote his own set of 12, choosing only the keys that Liszt had omitted, the sharp keys, in order to complete the full set of 24. This is the sense of mission that some composers have. And of course, he dedicated his collection of 12 to the memory of Franz Liszt, helping him finish off in elegy those transcendental etudes. Here at Listener Supported Classical King, 3 minutes past 10, and on the way, a consideration of a serious matter.
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0: The American composer Charles Ives gave two titles to his most famous composition that we're about to hear. What's generally known as the unanswered question, with that trumpet call repeating the same earnest question 7 times, was also listed by the composer under the title A Consideration of a Serious Matter. So according to the composer himself, there's this quartet of wind instruments that expresses the growing unrest of human beings who feel increasingly unsettled as they come face to face with the inexorability of destiny. And that destiny is made tangible by the ethereal sounds of the offstage strings, against a background of those slow, quiet strings representing what he called the silence of the Druids. We'll get the solo trumpet posing the perennial question of existence, to which another quartet of woodwinds fights answers, tries vainly to provide an answer, getting more and more frustrated and dissonant until they give up. And by the way, these three groups of instruments, the strings, the solo trumpet, and the woodwinds, they're performing in independent time, independent tempi, and they're placed separately on the stage, with the strings actually offstage for the unanswered question.

And those strings just prolong their pure G major triad into eternity, said Leonard Bernstein about the unanswered question by Charles Ives. Leonard Bernstein, who said the piece graphically represents the 20th century dichotomy of both tonal and atonal music occurring simultaneously. And as it turns out, it was Leonard Bernstein's performance with New York Philharmonic for The Unanswered Question, and one fine trumpet player in there. I wish they would credit the trumpet players when they make these recordings, because it's a high-pressure job posing the perennial question of existence, isn't it? From that to Brahms now, with one of his moneymakers, his Hungarian Dance No. 7.

Otmar Suttner with the Berlin State Orchestra for Johannes Brahms' 7th Hungarian Dance here at listener-supported Classical King. Just ahead, a question: can the evolution and the natural world and the human mind be captured in 90 minutes of music? Well, certainly one composer aimed for that, and I would say arguably succeeded at that goal. We'll get to that testimony of evolution in about another minute and a half. But first, we're going to be hearing from a lady who was just recently a guest on our live show, Min Kwon, the pianist who had this amazing idea to commission for the bicentennial of our country, or the 250th anniversary of the Declaration of Independence, what she called America the Beautiful. And she commissioned 76, yes, perfect number, of American composers to set the America the Beautiful text into piano music. So if you get to the third line for Purple Mountain Majesties Above the Fruited Plain, then you have this contribution to the project by Jeff Scott, Purple Mountains.

quote, "As an immigrant, America has so many different meanings to me. These past few years have left us so deeply divided, and I've often asked myself what kind of country I'll be leaving to my two daughters, whose birthdays happen to fall on President's Day and the 4th of July." That statement by Min Kwan about her America Beautiful project, called a monumental statement about contemporary America and contemporary music that'll establish itself as one of the major musical works of this century. We just heard one of the 76 composers she commissioned, Jeff Scott, and his contribution taking the line Purple Mountains from the famous song America the Beautiful. It was an amazing show with Min Kwan. We'll be rebroadcasting at some point later this year when she appeared in our live studios to share this creation of hers that she's been touring around the country. If you want to find out more and when she's going to come to your city, it's an easy website to remember, america-beautiful.com. Sean McClain listening with you now to a composer who summed up whole worlds of emotions in his symphony and going for broke to capture the whole world's natural evolution, including our place in it. A symphony must be like the world, it must contain everything. Well, that's a famous line by Gustav Mahler. And it wouldn't have such power if Mahler hadn't lived up to its challenge. His ambition was to cover the gamut of life in his first two symphonies, which were astoundingly rich, themes of spiritual yearning and despair and eventual transcendence.

But there were two aspects of life that he hadn't addressed, and one was the how did we end up here question. And the other is kind of obvious and surprising for a romantic heart like Mahler. He hadn't yet addressed the nature of love itself. Sure, he'd written a lot of love songs and romantic symphonies, but by the time this third symphony was on the drafting table, he had yet to talk about love itself as a concept and a question. So he didn't hold back for this symphony number three. He would save love for the final movement, one of the most exquisite slow movements in history. And along the way to the ending, he'd cover how we got here, the beginning of life on our planet. I mean, remember, Darwin's theory of evolution was still only 30 years old when he wrote this. And then a six-movement evolution through the hierarchy of consciousness. To use Mahler's own words, the first movement would be Earth awakening, then what the flowers in the meadow tell me, then what the animals in the forest tell me. Movement four is what man tells me. Movement five, what the angels tell me. And finally, movement six, what love tells me. Gustav Mahler's Symphony No. 3.

0: conductor, generally not associated with words like heart and love, because he has made a career out of writing music that avoids any overt romanticism. Pierre Boulez, giving more heart to that than in any recording I know of his. But then again, all he had to do was follow Gustav Mahler's instructions on the page for that Symphony No. 3 in D minor. Pierre Boulez himself, like Mahler, a composer-conductor, he knows that in the case of Mahler, everything you need to know is on the page. He was very, very precise, Mahler was. So if it sounded like he was swelling his heart, that's because it's on the page. And exactly how to do it. So many moments of nuance in there that were lovely to hear from Pierre Boulez's recording made at the Musikverein in Vienna in 2001 with the Vienna Philharmonic, the Women's Chorus of the Vienna Singverein, the Vienna Boys Choir, and the outstanding mezzo-soprano who speaks English so beautifully, the Swedish mezzo, Ann-Sofie von Otter. Go watch some interviews with her and just listen to the beauty of the way she speaks the English language, not even her first language. It's nice to share things of that quality with you. They're kind of heritage recordings. And speaking of heritage, there are places of, quote, outstanding universal value that embody human genius, cultural traditions, superlative natural beauty. They're called UNESCO World Heritage Sites. And on our film program tomorrow at 4, Edmund Stone visits some of the world's most spectacular locations with the musics of films shot at UNESCO sites. The Taj Mahal, for example, in Slumdog Millionaire. The breathtaking Slot Canyons in Page, Utah. The Antelope Canyon in The Tree of Life. 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
0: Okay, this next piece is called Harp, but it's not for harp. It's for woodwinds, flutes, oboes, clarinet, bassoon. Why is this? Well, the name of the piece, Harp, H-A-A-R-P, is a reference to High Frequency Active Auroral Research Program. This music by the flutist Laurel Zucker, who's put out over 60 CDs, is part of her release back in 2013 that sits alongside pieces with similar scientific themes like Aurora Borealis for woodwind quartet and Geomagnetic Curiosity for wind quartet. So this is just part of that, as track 7 from that release, Harp for woodwind quartet.

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1: 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I'm Lisa Bergman. Good to be with you on this Saturday morning. And now a composer who worked his way up to becoming in like Flynn with members of the Habsburg aristocracy in Vienna. And that made him a shoo-in to also compose music specifically for important occasions like coronations and weddings. But he also mastered the art of a smaller setting with still a certain formality, like music to walk by from the ceremony to the dessert table. Paul Vranitzky's Trio in C now on Classical King 98.1.

Bohemian composer Paul Vranitsky's Trio in C on Classical King 98.1, the morning show on this beautiful Saturday. I'm Lisa Bergman, in for David Wall. Coming up, a symphony with such a familiar opening theme that you could actually buy its twin as a ringtone for your smartphone. That's in less than a minute, but right now, Brahms' Waltz in C-sharp that sounds like popcorn, with Alessio Box and Lucille Chung, piano four hands.

Brahms Waltz in C-sharp with Alessio Boggs and Lucille Chung, piano forehand duo. On the Saturday morning show on Classical King 98.1, on this gorgeous, beautiful morning, I'm in for David Wall. I'm Lisa Bergman. Wouldn't Mozart be surprised if he knew that the opening pitches of his Symphony No. 40 have become in the 21st century so popular, so in demand, that you can even find the same pitches as a customized ringtone for your smartphone? He'd be delighted about the phone, too. Here's Mozart's Symphony No. 40, and you'll hear the theme right away after the nervous violas with the Berlin Philharmonic.

Mozart's G minor symphony, the symphony number 40 with the Berlin Philharmonic on Classical King 98.1. I'm Lisa Bergman in for David Wall. How'd you like to know more about music happening on air on this station or everywhere around the Pacific Northwest for that matter? There's a fun way to do this, to connect with entertaining ways to find out more about the world of classical music, and that's to sign up for our weekly e-newsletters at classicalking.org/subscribe. Coming up is an example of something Johann Sebastian Bach would do well into his ripe old age, and I don't mean snoozing in front of the fire either. It's just ahead, right after this.

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1: Thanks so much for spending part of your Saturday morning with us here at Classical King 98.1. I'm Lisa Bergman, in for David Wall. Johann Sebastian Bach wrote over 1,500 compositions for any number of instruments and ensembles and voices. But deep down, even though he's mostly known as a composer and an organist, he also loved the violin. His son C.P.E. Bach reported that his father continued to play the violin well into his old age, and his technique, his son said, was clear and penetrating. Oops, I think that's a backhanded compliment. Let's take a sampling of Bach's love for the violin with this. His violin concerto in E that has both splash and expressivity. We'll hear the English Chamber Orchestra, Alexander Schneider conducting, with Isaac Stern, violinist.

Bach's Violin Concerto in E with the English Chamber Orchestra, Alexander Schneider conducting, Isaac Stern violin soloist. On Classical King 98.1, I'm Lisa Berkman. As the air thickens now, as we approach the sounds of war in less than 2 minutes, with Rachmaninoff's Prelude in E-flat minor, Santiago Rodriguez, pianist.

Santiago Rodriguez, pianist, with Rachmaninoff's Prelude in E-flat minor as we rev up into the sounds of war. Which war? Japan's military aggression in China in the 1930s, which eventually led into their merge into World War II. And you can feel that sense of aggression and militarism in this Japanese composer Masao Oki's Japanese Rhapsody, written in 1938. We'll hear the New Japan Philharmonic, led by Takuo Yuasa, on Classical King.

Masao Oki, Japanese composer's Japanese Rhapsody. We heard the New Japan Philharmonic with Takuo Yuasa conducting. On Classical King 98.1, I'm Lisa Bergman, in for David Wall. Inviting you to Sunday Sunrise, something that happens every Sunday from 6 until 8 to brighten the start of your Sunday morning, celebrating the human voice with choral and vocal music. So join us tomorrow morning at 6, right here on Classical King. Haydn now, his Sinfonia Concertante in B-flat with the Austro-Hungarian Haydn Orchestra, led by Adam Fischer on Classical King.

Haydn's Symphonia Concertante in B-flat with the Austro-Hungarian Haydn Orchestra, led by Adam Fischer. On Classical King 98.1, I'm Lisa Bergman, in for David Wall this morning. Coming up is a work that Beethoven dedicated to his student, the Countess Babette von Kegelvich, but don't let that prejudice your thinking. You will be surprised. That's in less than 2 minutes. Stay with us.

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1: It's terrific to have your company on the Saturday morning show on Classical King 98.1. I'm Lisa Bergman, in for David Wall. And now Beethoven, with a surprise. It turns out this next work became his second longest piano sonata. It's enormous. He even called it the Grand Sonata. And what's more interesting is that he dedicated this to his pupil, Countess Babette von Kegelvich, with the idea that she would perform it herself. We are not talking about music for a tea party or a countess with a little crown on her head. She must have had some major piano chops. Here's Richard Good taking a crack at it with Beethoven's Piano Sonata No. 4, the Grand Sonata on Classical King.

Beethoven's second longest piano sonata. Of his 32, that was number 4 in E-flat, the Grand Sonata, a name he gave it. We heard Richard Good, pianist, in that grand performance. On Classical King 98.1, also streaming worldwide at classicalking.org, I'm Lisa Bergman, in for David Wall. Have you ever changed a recipe that you're famous for, one of your specialties, and you added a couple of surprising new flavors and maybe even liked it? Well, you're in good company. That's what we're going to hear in just 17 minutes after Telemann's orchestral suite in G minor, La Changeante, The Changing Times, with Collegium Instrumentale Bruggense, Patrick Peyer conducting.

Telemann's Orchestral Suite in G minor with Collegium Instrumentale Bruggense, led by Patrick Payer, on Classical King's Saturday Morning Show. I'm Lisa Bergman, in for David Wall. So have you ever changed a recipe that you've made many times, either because you didn't have something or you decided to just take a chance on a couple of new flavors? Well, that's what happened with Samuel Coleridge Taylor, who, for reasons unknown, actually, he reworked something he had written earlier in life, called it an ideal. When he reworked it, the surprising flavors he added were tuba and harp. We'll hear this remastered ideal now with the Ulster Orchestra, Charles Peebles conducting.

Samuel Coleridge Taylor's Edeal with the Ulster Orchestra, led by Charles Peebles. On Classical King 98.1, I'm Lisa Bergman, in for David Wall, inviting you to a very special broadcast of Seattle Opera's production of Carmen. That's at 10 o'clock this morning with host James Robinson, general director. There's an intermission interview with Maggie Molloy and Janae Bridges, who is in the title role. She's a Tacoma native. And this performance was recorded last month from Macaw Hall, and it examines this world-famous opera in a whole new light, centering a fight for love and survival. It all happens this morning at 10, right here on Classical King, Seattle Opera's Carmen. Join us.

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1: Thanks so much for listening to Classical King. Support for Classical King comes from the estate of Birte and Alfred Birkeland. And I'm Lisa Bergman, happy to join you in for David Wall this morning. Coming up is a big fat misnomer. I'll tell you all about it in less than 5 minutes. But first, The Morals of Love by Baroque Italian composer Barbara Strozzi. Here's Canto Fiorito.

Moralita Amorosa, or The Morals of Love. That was by Barbara Strozzi, Baroque Italian composer. We heard Canto Fiorito on Classical King 98.1. I'm Lisa Berkman, in for David Wall. And now a symphony that I think was misnamed in the end. Franz Schubert chose to call his symphony number 6, The Little. Why? Because later on in life, he wrote another symphony in the same key, which he felt deserved the title of Great or Große. That's why this symphony became the little one. But is it really little? I'll let you be the judge. We'll hear it with the Royal Concertgebouw Orchestra, Nicholas Harnoncourt conducting.

0: Schubert's Symphony No. 6, known as The Little, with the Royal Concertgebouw Orchestra, led by Nicholas Harnoncourt. On Classical King 98.1, I'm Lisa Bergman. Looking forward to sharing with you something a composer known for his comic operas whipped up one night later in life. That's just ahead, in less than a minute.
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0: And now a composer who was riding high. He was at the height of his popularity, having composed countless comic operas. Everybody loved him. He could do no wrong. And that's when he whipped this up too, very different from a comic opera, his Concerto in G for two flutes, and it became wildly popular too. Domenico Cimarosa's Concerto in G for two flutes now, with the Salzburg Mozarteum Orchestra, led by Jean-Pierre Rampal, playing one of the flutes, and Shigenori Kudo on the other.

Cimarosa's Concerto in G for Two Flutes with the Salzburg Mozarteum Orchestra, led by Jean-Pierre Rampal, who was playing one of the flutes, the other by Shigenori Kudo. I'm Lisa Bergman. It is great to be with you on this beautiful Saturday morning. And as you're out and about, this is something good to know about. Classical King is not just on the radio. 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It's been great being with you. I'm Lisa Bergman, in for David Wall. And up next is Michelle Maestas Simonson with a whopper of a piece for the piano. You won't want to miss it. It's right after this.

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1: Good morning and welcome to your weekend retreat right here on Classical King. Michelle Maestra Simonson with you. It's a good Saturday morning here. And you know, a weekend morning sometimes gives you that chance to follow a thought a little farther than you can during the rest of the week. Because, you know, there are no meetings to get to, and there's no clock to watch quite so closely. At 10 this morning, you'll want to watch the clock because Seattle Opera comes to Classical King with Bizet's Carmen, featuring Tacoma native Janae Bridges in the title role. That's at 10 a.m. right here on Classical King. But first, let's listen to a piece that unfolds like a wandering train of thought. Sometimes it's quiet and reflective, but other times it's impossible to predict where it's going to head next. This is Ballade No. 1 in G minor, written by Chopin.

0: We just heard Andre Watts at the piano. That was Ballade No. 1 in G minor, written by Chopin, right here on listener-supported Classical King and streaming at classicalking.org. Coming up in just a moment, we're going to meet a composer whose life took an unexpected turn, one that led him to the most successful musical career in England.
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0: Good morning. Perhaps the weather has been signaling to you that summer is just ahead. In just a little while, we're going to visit a favorite summer retreat for one of classical music's most beloved composers. And speaking of looking ahead, have you ever taken a detour that worked out better than the original plan? Well, for our next composer, he got his start in London's theater world, and one opportunity led to another, and before long, he found himself at the center of music in England. And that next chapter would make the career for composer Samuel Arnold. Here's his overture in D, with Kevin Mallon leading the Toronto Camerata.

That was Samuel Arnold's Overture in D with the Toronto Camerata led by Kevin Mallon. At 10 this morning, Seattle Opera's Carmen with Tacoma native Janae Bridges taking the title role in one of opera's most compelling stories. Again, that's at 10 right here on Classical King. Now, do you have a place that you find yourself returning to again?

We just heard Violin Concerto in D Major written by Brahms. Christian Tetzlaff was with the Danish National Symphony Orchestra in that performance, led by Thomas Dausgaard. And now, time for another journey. At 10 this morning, Seattle Opera features the Pacific Northwest's Janae Bridges in the title role of Carmen. It's a story of a woman determined to live life on her own terms and a man who can't let her go. Seattle Opera's Carmen is next, right here on Classical King. Thank you.

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1: Good morning, opera lovers. This is James Robinson, Seattle Opera's General and Artistic Director. This morning we'll hear Carmen in a memorable Seattle Opera performance from 2026, starring the one and only Janae Bridges. Ryan Capuzzo sings Don José, the love-stricken killer of Carmen. Ludovic Morlot conducts Kathleen O'Mara as Micaela, Benjamin Taylor as Escamillo, and lots more wonderful performers, including the Seattle Opera Chorus and members of the Seattle Symphony Orchestra. Carmen was composed by Georges Bizet to a libretto written by Henri Mélac and Ludovic Alévi, based on the novella by Prosper Mérimée. Many thanks to the sponsors who make our operatic dreams come true. Seattle Opera's 2025-2026 season is sponsored by 4Culture. Sue Buskey is our production sponsor for Carmen. Richard and Mary Beth Gemperly, as well as Fulcrum Capital, sponsored Janae Bridges. Let me also thank those without whom this broadcast would not happen: the American Guild of Musical Artists, the International Guild of Symphony, Opera, and Ballet Musicians, and the local chapters of the International Alliance of Theatrical Stage Employees. We also appreciate the work of our audio engineer, Bill Levy. Carmen is the original femme fatale, a woman who's bad news for every man she meets. Her music has become ubiquitous. This opera is so beloved, it has survived performances at every level of achievement, adaptations into film, ballet, hip-hop, Simpsons episodes. It's even survived the sexual revolution of the 1960s. Sadly, its composer Georges Bizet didn't survive his masterpiece. The world premiere in 1875 had been a real flop, and this extraordinarily talented young French composer died a few weeks later. He had no idea he'd written an opera which would change the world. After a lively overture full of music associated with the bullfight that will conclude the opera, listen for a sudden shift. When the music becomes dark, dangerous, deadly, and seductive, that's the sound of Carmen, our title character. Then the curtain goes up to reveal a piazza in Seville. It's a hot day, and we're just outside a cigarette factory. Soldiers on guard duty outside the factory are people watching in the square. A beautiful young woman arrives, looking for a soldier named Don José. But he hasn't yet arrived for his shift, so Micaela leaves in order to escape the attentions of the other soldiers, all of whom are a bit randy. Ilya Silchuku, as Morales, flirts with Kathleen O'Mara as Micaela. Then comes the changing of the guard. A group of street urchins mimic the proud, splendid-looking soldiers. We hear a bell signaling break time for the women working inside the cigarette factory. They spill out into the square, smoking, which excites the young men who gather to gawk at them. But where's Carmen? The men ask. Carmen saunters out and listen for that music from the darker second half of the overture. Janae Bridges as Carmen now sings her famous Habanera, a provocative number about the fleeting nature of love. At its climax, she throws a flower at Don José, who's the only person on stage not paying attention to her. Ryan Capuzzo is our Don José. Then all the women head back into the factory to resume their work. There follows a scene between Don José and Micaela, who has brought him a letter from his mother. They sing a duet. They're planning to get married after José has served his time in the army. But then there's a scream from the cigarette factory, performed offstage by Dana Johnson Robbins. A fight has broken out between Carmen and another factory worker. Carmen picked the fight, and she actually knifed the other woman in the face. Darren Drone, as Zuniga, the captain of the guard, tells José to tie Carmen up and take her to prison. When she has a moment alone with Don José, Carmen sings the seductive aria known as Carmen's Seguidilla. She lets Don José know that she's single and looking for a good time. She hopes he'll come drink some manzanilla and dance the Seguidilla with her at a bar run by her friend Lila Spastia. José can't control himself. He agrees to let her escape, and as she does so, the curtain falls. Let's listen to Act One of Carmen.

whisky to the cross years ago. She sold her at Reo Mirna Ladrinfa. La veste, le sien mort, vous avez

0: Don José has let Carmen escape, but he'll have to pay the price for his dereliction of duty. We just heard Act One of Carmen, featuring Ilya Silchuko as Morales, Kathleen O'Mara as Micaela, Darren Drone as Zuniga, Ryan Capozzo as Don José, and Janae Bridges as Carmen, with chorus and orchestra of the Seattle Opera, conducted by Ludovic Morlot. We'll be back with Act Two of Carmen after this.
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0: We'll continue now with Act Two of Carmen from this 2026 performance at Seattle Opera. We're in Lilas Pastias Tavern on the outskirts of Seville, where Carmen and her friends like to hang out. A colorful song performed by Janae Bridges as Carmen, with Meredith Wolgamuth and Melody Wilson as Frasquita and Mercedes, respectively, builds into an absolute frenzy. The famous bullfighter Escamillo enters, followed by his entourage. Benjamin Taylor as Escamillo sings the catchy Toreador song and then hits on Carmen. She tells him, "Not right now." Left alone with her smuggler friends, Raymondado and Dancaire, Carmen, assisted by Frasquita and Mercedes, plots the weekend smuggling expedition in a lively quintet. Daniel O'Hearn and Navasard Hakopian were our Raymondado and Dancaire. Following their quintet, Don José arrives. He's just been released from prison, and Carmen will dance for him as she promised. She is dancing and singing and accompanying herself with castanets. We hear the offstage bugle call, summoning all the soldiers back to the barracks for the evening's roll call. Don José says the wrong thing when he tells Carmen he must leave her to go back and report for duty. She mocks him, rejects him, and provokes him into singing a famous aria known as the Flower Song. The flower she threw at him, he says, he took with him to prison, where he inhaled its perfume every day, getting drunk on its scent, cursing her and desiring her in his loneliness. "Carmen, I love you," he sings as the aria concludes. "Nope," she answers, "you don't love me. If you really loved me, you'd desert the army and come away with me. You'd carry me off into the wilderness and live for love and freedom." José can't do it. He's about to leave her forever, but just at that moment, Darren Drone, as Zuniga, Don José's commanding officer, enters the tavern, hoping to find Carmen alone. Zuniga and José fight. Carmen's friends stop him. By now, because José has assaulted his superior, he has no choice but to desert the army and go away with Carmen. "Don't worry," she and the others tell him. "You'll come to love our wandering life. No rules, no responsibility. It's all freedom." We'll hear the chorus and orchestra of the Seattle Opera, conducted by Ludovic Morlot, in a performance from May 26. Let's listen now to Act Two of Carmen.

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0: Don José is going AWOL with Carmen and her ne'er-do-well buddies. We heard Act 2 of Carmen featuring Jhené Bridges as Carmen, Meredith Wolgamuth as Frasquita, Melody Wilson as Mercedes, Darren Drone as Zuniga, Benjamin Taylor as Escamillo, Daniel O'Hearn as Raimondado, Navasard Hakopian as Dankayir, and Ryan Capuzzo as Don José. And with the chorus and orchestra of the Seattle Opera, conducted by Ludovic Morlot. We'll be back with the rest of Carmen after this special interview with our own hometown star, Jhené Bridges. And now, let's hear from Classical King's very own Maggie Malloy, who will interview Jhené Bridges.
1: Jhené Bridges, welcome to Classical King.
2: Hello, thank you for having me.
1: What do you think are some of the common misconceptions that people have about the character of Carmen?
2: I think a common misconception is that she's evil, that she is one-dimensional, that she's a man-hater. I actually don't believe those things, and I think that that thinking makes her quite boring, and she is the least, one of, if not the least boring character in all of opera. So I approach her in a very holistic way, in a very human way. People are the way they are for a reason, mm-hmm. you know, and I think that she's actually quite complex and layered, which makes it really interesting and fun to play.
1: What are the aspects of Carmen that you feel like you take with you off the stage that you've learned from being Carmen?
2: Yeah, I've learned a lot from Carmen. I've grown in my ability to have boundaries. It's funny that I'm saying that because I think she has boundaries and she doesn't at the same time. But I've learned from that. I'm like, oh yeah, Carmen, she's doing that. That's something I never want to do. Or she's doing that. Yeah, I like that. Mm-hmm. You know, so I've grown, I would say, mostly to just stand in my truth as well. Mm-hmm. She is the most free character in all of opera. And she stands very firmly in her freedom, la liberté. So she's taught me, you know, to kind of like stand firm in my beliefs.
1: So now, I mean, having performed this in so many different productions at this point, what do you think makes this production at Seattle Opera unique for you?
2: I really love the production and the whole team. I think there, it's different in the way that there's more of a comedic mm-hmm. side to it that I haven't played quite in this way before. And it actually adds a lot of depth, I think, because it's like, when you have that comic relief, it makes Act 3 and 4 that much more disturbing.
1: Yeah.
2: So that's something that's new, and I never really thought of those, you know, certain moments of being comedic. Mm-hmm. But Paul Couron, the incredible director, he really is a master and just so genius in that he saw moments of lightness, mm-hmm. you know. Carmen often is misconveyed, I think, as this very serious, dark, aured woman. And that definitely is in her. Yeah. But I think, again, that's just so one-dimensional. And she is fun. I mean, people cannot resist her. So there is something about her that is light and that's fun and funny. And so I've been able to tap more into that, and I've really had fun.
1: Yeah, I mean, because if you look at the basic plot line, it's a relatively simple story. But when you add these dimensions to the characters, you can see that there's so much more happening.
2: Exactly. Yeah, it's very human.
1: What are some of the themes that you feel like are timeless in Carmen that, you know, still resonate for audiences today?
2: You have the usual suspects of opera, which are love and tragedy and death and jealousy, passion. You also have strength and the unfortunate theme of misogyny, you know, someone not getting what they want. So it ends in death. Mm-hmm. And unfortunately, like I said, it's an ongoing thing that we deal with every day, which is hopefully one day we won't. But I think it's what makes this opera accessible and also disturbing.
1: It resonates.
2: And it resonates. Yeah. Yeah.
1: So you grew up here in the Puget Sound region, kind of like the Lakewood, Tacoma area. What were some of your early musical influences?
2: Wow. Yeah. I grew up in Lakewood, Tacoma, Pierce County, and I grew up singing in the church choir at LNAME, which my parents still attend that church. And so choir and music was always a part of my life. I also studied and played the piano from a very young age, 5, to be exact. And in my house, there was always music playing, not necessarily classical, though. Mm-hmm. My parents would play Motown and jazz and disco. And so some of my earliest influences of music were Marvin Gaye and Aretha Franklin and Michael Jackson, of course.
1: Yeah.
2: But like I said, classical piano was always in my life because my parents, they stuck us all in piano lessons. I'm the only one who stuck with it. So there were always different genres of music, but opera didn't come in until later. Mm-hmm. So yeah, I mean, that's kind of the beginning, the genesis of my musical and kind of the music that was in my ear and in my home. Mm-hmm. And I was in the high school choir, and that's when my choir teacher kind of noticed a gift that I had in my voice and suggested I start studying privately. Mm-hmm. And yeah, kind of took off from there.
1: Wow. So, I mean, what role has your family played in your career and now being back home, being able to perform in front of so many family and friends?
2: Oh, gosh, they've played the biggest role, and that is the supporting role. I mean, I just had this conversation with a friend about how there's sometimes parents that don't actually support their children going into music or arts mm-hmm. in general. And I never had that issue. They, to this day, are at almost every performance around the world, my family. And it's a really difficult career, yeah. You know, traveling on the road, being in different hotels, Airbnbs, and alone a lot of the time. So they play a very critical role in that I never feel alone. And whenever I might feel that I have an issue or need to call on someone, they're there.
1: And knowing the support that you have with your family and your loved ones here, I mean, what has it meant to you to be able to bring this role home and perform with the Seattle Opera? I mean, you performed Carmen all over the world.
2: Yeah, I have. And I'm not just saying this because I'm home, mm-hmm. but this is by far the most exciting and welcoming and loving audience. And that is because it is home, you know?
1: Yeah.
2: I feel like this is a gift in that I am saying thank you to the people in the cities that have poured into me so that I have been able to pursue my dreams and, you know, travel and sing all around the world. So there's really not a feeling like it, you know? I feel like, yeah, I might have an off moment in a show or something, but I know that the audience is with me every step of the way, rooting for me, and there's no better feeling than that.
1: Yeah, to have that trust with the audience mm-hmm. that you're both there experiencing the same moment.
2: Exactly.
1: And the role of Carmen is one that's been with you for a long time. What was your first experience of this music?
2: Wow. Yeah, I've been living with Carmen actually ever since I started singing classically. Mm-hmm. So my very first voice teacher, Jill Goodman, she said, there's this aria from an opera called Carmen that I think you will sing one day. Mm-hmm. And I was 18 years old. And so she introduced the habanera, Carmen's first aria, to me. And we would sing it very slowly and, you know, carefully, almost kind of in a pop style because I hadn't gotten the whole classical opera chops, you know, under me yet. And so I was, you know, I remember thinking, I like this tune. This is a cool song. It really never gets old.
1: Yeah, I'm curious. I mean, how has your interpretation of Carmen changed over the time that you've been playing this role?
2: Yeah, wow, that's a great question. Well, I've lived more life.
1: Yeah.
2: I've had more experiences.
1: More perspective.
2: More perspective. And it's grown because of that. I've asked myself over the years and over each time I approach the role, why? Why does she react in this way? Mm-hmm. Or, you know, what do I, Janae, think might kind of be the reason. And so I think because I've been able to ask these questions over the years, live some life related to my life, it's evolved in a way that's deeper, that's in all ways, you know, more sensual, more strong, I think just bigger in every way.
1: Yeah, I love that. Well, thank you so much, Janae, for joining us on Classical King, and thank you for sharing your music with us in Carmen.
2: Thank you so much for having me. I am elated to be home sharing my Carmen.
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0: Welcome back. It's time now to hear the third act of Carmen. After a beautiful orchestral interlude, the curtain goes up on a warehouse where the smugglers are hiding their goods. Carmen has become bored with Don José. She wants him to leave her, but he refuses. During a tarot card reading, Carmen repeatedly turns up the death card. Then it's time to get to work, and the smugglers sing a lively ensemble as they exit. The women will distract some border guards while the men get the loot over the border crossing. When they're gone, Micaela arrives, hoping to rescue Don José. She sings a mighty aria, praying to God for strength to confront her rival and save her man. She hears a gunshot and hides. Don José has shot an intruder. The intruder turns out to be the bullfighter Escamillo, who has come there with the hopes of wooing Carmen. The two men fight, and Don José is about to kill Escamillo when Carmen, returning with the other smugglers, intervenes and saves the bullfighter's life. The smugglers discover Micaela hiding nearby. She begs José to come home with her, to visit his mother, and beg her forgiveness one last time before the old lady dies. José agrees to go with Micaela, but he vows that Carmen will see him again. And as the curtain falls on Act 3, we hear Escamillo singing his tuneful Toreador song, Off in the Distance. Our cast for Act 3 includes Ryan Capozzo as Don José, Janae Bridges as Carmen, Navasard Hakopian as Dan Cair, Daniel O'Hearn as Raymond Dotto, Meredith Wolgamuth as Frasquita, Melody Wilson as Mercedes, Kathleen O'Mara as Micaela, and Benjamin Taylor as Escamillo. Ludovic Morlot conducts the chorus and orchestra of the Seattle Opera. Here's Act 3 of Carmen.

0: Carmen has rejected Don José and taken up with Escamillo. But José swears that he will be back. We just heard Act 3 of Carmen, featuring Ryan Capozzo as Don José, Janae Bridges as Carmen, Navasard Hakopian as Don Cair, Daniel O'Hearn as Raymondado, Meredith Wolgamuth as Frasquita, Melody Wilson as Mercedes, Kathleen O'Mara as Micaela, and Benjamin Taylor as Escamillo. Ludovic Morlot conducts the chorus and orchestra of Seattle Opera. Next, the bloody conclusion of Carmen.
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0: I hope you're enjoying this Seattle Opera broadcast of Carmen today. Time now for the conclusion. Act 4 plays in Seville, just outside the Bullring. A huge crowd has turned out for this afternoon's bullfight, and the procession of picadors, matadors, toreadors enters the arena. You'll hear from the orchestra, the chorus, and after the parade, a little love duet for Carmen and Escamillo, Janae Bridges and Benjamin Taylor, respectively. Meredith Wolgamuth, as Frasquita, warns Carmen that Don José was seen nearby, looking crazy. Carmen says she isn't afraid and stays to confront Don José. Ryan Capozzo, as José, tenderly begs her to return to him. He does his best to woo her in the first half of their duet, but she is adamant, "You and I are through." He can't comprehend this, and his music becomes more and more single-minded and obsessive. Finally, she throws at him a ring he once gave her. Enraged, he stabs her to death. At that very moment, inside the arena, Escamillo gives the bull the coup de grace, and the crowd cheers. Holding Carmen's dead body, José looks up, dazed from the bloody corpse of Carmen. "You can arrest me. I'm the one who killed her. Ah, Carmen, my beloved Carmen." Let's listen now to Ludovic Morlot leading our Seattle Opera forces in Act 4 of Carmen.

Thank you.

0: Each man kills the thing he loves. Don José has killed Carmen rather than let her go. We heard Benjamin Taylor as Escamillo, Janae Bridges as Carmen, Meredith Wolgamuth as Frasquita, Melody Wilson as Mercedes, Ryan Capozzo as Don José. Ludovic Morlot conducted the chorus and orchestra of Seattle Opera. I hope you've enjoyed this Seattle Opera broadcast on Classical King. And once again, I'd like to thank everyone who made this production and this broadcast possible. Carmen was sponsored by Sue Buskey. And Richard and Mary Beth Gemperly, as well as Fulcrum Capital, sponsored the performance of Janae Bridges. Seattle Opera's 2025-26 season is sponsored by 4Culture. Let me also thank the American Guild of Musical Artists, the International Guild of Symphony, Opera, and Ballet Musicians, and the local chapters of the International Alliance of Theatrical Stage Employees. We also appreciate the work of our audio engineer, Bill Levy. Seattle Opera will return the fall with an exciting 2026-2027 season, including Richard Strauss's Zalame, a new Spanish language opera called The Last Dream of Frida and Diego by Gabriela Franck, Leo Delibes' Lakme in concert, and Puccini's La Boheme. We hope to send some great music your way next season. This is James Robinson. Thank you for listening and wishing you all a very good week.
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2: Yeah, that water sounds like a good place to be on this warming weekend. Sean McLean listening with you at Listener Supported Classical King to, in about a quarter of an hour, writing a concerto while battling demons. And the demons, well, they win the first round. But to get us there, let's hear from the Dowland Consort with this Galliard from the English Renaissance by Anthony Holborn here on Classical King.

0: Made by Anthony Holborn, gentleman and servant to Her Most Excellent Majesty. That is what is on the title page of the music published by Anthony Holborn, certainly claimed to be serving Queen Elizabeth I, that lute music composer of chamber music from the Renaissance, or consort music, with the Dowland consort playing that Galliard.
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0: In about 6.5 minutes on Classical King, welcome to the Conservatory Now. Start writing immediately. But to get us there, far from music schools. In fact, we're in Eisenach in the 13th century, and the story Wagner wrote into his opera about the struggle between sacred and profane love, Tannhäuser. Here's the entry of the guests at Wartburg.

Joining the Leipzig Radio Chorus on stage were Richard Wagner's demands for brass on stage, but for that very German story, Tannhäuser, he wanted German horns, not French horns. He wanted the Waldhorns, or forest horns, on stage, in that case with Dresden State Orchestra conducted by Silvio Varviso for the entry of the guests at Wartburg. If you're a fan of opera, maybe you can catch the last performance tonight of what Lowbrow Opera Collective is putting on, which, if you're interested in the astronauts and Artemis II and Artemis III, well, you can learn about the first American woman to go to space with Dana Kaufman's new opera called Sally Ride, getting its final performance tonight at the Theater off Jackson in Seattle, illuminating part of the astronaut's life that remained hidden until her death. You can get there with a click on our calendar at classicalking.org. Sean McLean listening with you to one of the first pieces that Debussy had to write when Gabriel Fauré, the director of the Paris Conservatory, named him to the board of directors. One of his first duties, supply two works for the clarinet exams. And this is the first one.

116 years ago, clarinetists at the Paris Conservatory had to play that piece to pass their examinations. It had been freshly written by Claude Debussy, his première rhapsodie, his first rhapsody, which he then went on to dedicate to one of the professors there. In that performance, way beyond student level, Nicolas Baldehou with pianist Bertrand Chamaillou for that French rhapsody. And now what I was talking about earlier, a concerto being written while demons are being battled and the demons win the first round. So picture a composer holed up in a northern hotel room in 1903, desperately trying to finish a violin concerto while fighting a serious drinking problem that would last his whole life. He's racing against time, his own inner turmoil, and he finally gets the ink on the page. There's barely time for the soloist to rehearse. The premiere, it's a wreck. So he does what any self-respecting composer would do, goes back, tears the piece apart, rebuilds it. But what he cut out wasn't just technically difficult passages. He stripped away romantic excess. He found something starker underneath, something that sounds like the frozen Finnish landscape itself. It took years for violinists to embrace it, but once they did, it's now one of the great violin concerti, Jean Sibelius's Violin Concerto in D minor, that starts with that sound of northern isolation.

that Finnish composer has a quality that he shares with a composer from a country much more to the south of him, the Czech composer Antonín Dvořák. Both Sibelius and Dvořák have this ability in their concerti to suddenly up the emotional stakes at the last minute. First, the violinist, in this case Frank-Peter Zimmermann, sliding all over the place in what was described tongue-in-cheek as a polonaise for polar bears in that third movement, but then eventually upping the stakes and finishing on an up bow in great drama with the Helsinki Philharmonic Orchestra. Nice to have a Finnish orchestra for that Finnish composer Sibelius and that violin concerto in D minor. Now let's hear from a time when being a military ruler and a composer of flute sonatas were not completely unheard of to be simultaneously found in one person. That one person was a militarily successful Frederick the Great of Prussia, who reorganized the army. And when he wasn't hosting big arts movements as a big patron of the arts, he was meeting with Bach, which led to Bach's writing the musical offering. Frederick the Great, a composer in his own right, 121 sonatas for flute, including this one, which we'll hear on the recorder of Michala Petri.

King, patron of the arts, and composer Frederick the Great, who was nicknamed Old Fritz in his life, studied with the flute maker Johann Joachim Kvantz and eventually hired him onto his court. So he had a lot of experience playing the side-blown flute. And what we heard was one of his flute sonatas played by the recorder virtuoso Michaela Petri. George Malcolm was harpsichordist. This is an evolving art, and if you want to know more about how it's evolving here in the Pacific Northwest, we have a newsletter for that. Check it out and find out what music is playing this week. Learn some fun ways to connect with the world of classical music in this Pacific Northwest part of the world at classicalking.org/subscribe. Now let's hear from Sergei Rachmaninoff, who before the Russian Revolution sat down at his lovely Ivanovka estate in Russia to write a follow-up to his preludes, his etudes, which he called picture pieces, etudes tableaux, musical evocations of external visual stimuli. But he said, "I don't believe in the artist who discloses too much of those images. Let the listener paint for themselves what it most suggests."

0: John Ogden having a crashing good time in C-sharp minor with that Etude Tableau from the Opus 33 of Sergei Rachmaninoff. When our next composer that we're going to hear from was 13, his father brought home two tickets to hear Rachmaninoff himself perform. And the composer who's waiting for us was hooked.
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0: Sean McLean listening with you here at Listener-supported Classical King, a few seconds away from a rumble here from Leonard Bernstein, who was a late bloomer. He was 10 when he touched a piano for the first time. He was 13 when his dad brought home those tickets I mentioned about hearing Rachmaninoff himself perform. Can you imagine watching Rachmaninoff perform? Well, Lenny was hooked by that. Went to study composition at Harvard, met Aaron Copland, got his first break at 25, filling in for an ill conductor, stepping in with the New York Philharmonic, live on the radio, never looked back. But composing, which he loved, always had to take a back seat to conducting and teaching. When he finally wrote what we're about to hear, it took 8.5 years. The musical, West Side Story, radical at the time, mixing opera, ballet, and people that audiences preferred not to think about, rival gangs. In Broadway in 1957, well, there was a tour, a London production, and suddenly it was everywhere. Then Bernstein realized he really had something, just giving us the dances from it for orchestra. Somewhere, Mambo, Cha-Cha, the Rumble, the Finale, pure dance and movement from Leonard Bernstein's Symphonic Dances from West Side Story.

0: It's a bit like the ending of Strauss's Also Sprach Zarathustra, where you have major chords that signal, okay, and then the bass note that says, not quite. After all, West Side Story is the Romeo and Juliet story, where that war between families, or in this case, rival gangs, the Jets and the Sharks, is something that we know historically is going to repeat over and over again. Leonard Bernstein dropping that bass note as far away from the major chord as you can get, that tritone distance, an interval that runs throughout West Side Story. We heard those symphonic dances led by Michael Tilson Thomas, the late great conductor with London Symphony Orchestra. Well, if Bernstein borrowed a bit from a Strauss ending, Strauss borrowed from what he assumed was a traditional Neapolitan folk song when he wrote a piece about Italy and had to pay royalty fees to the actual composer of the piece we're going to hear next for the rest of his life.
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0: Well, let's see here. Barbra Streisand, The Grateful Dead, Alvin and the Chipmunks, Luciano Pavarotti, what do they have in common? Well, they all knew that this next Italian tune we're going to hear was called Funiculi Funicula, unlike some of the earlier composers who thought it was a traditional Neapolitan folk tune and had to pay out royalties to the original composer Luigi Denza for the rest of their lives. Why is it called Funiculi Funicula? Well, the song compares a young man, well, he compares his sweetheart to a volcano and says, let's take one of those funiculars up to the top, the way I feel about you. We're going to hear Wynton Marsalis not singing, but playing through his cornet, this traditional Neapolitan song that's actually not traditional. It was written by somebody. And Hermann Bellstedt wrote these variations on it.

with the OA's impressively tight ensemble called Eastman Wind Ensemble at Rochester's Eastman School of Music, Donald Hunsberger, and that soloist on the cornet, Wynton Marsalis, playing Napoli, variations on a Neapolitan song, better known as Funiculi, Funicula. Ad listener supported Classical King, where you don't need a horn to get the sound projected from us to you. 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But if you're living in a part of the Pacific Northwest, mountainous as we are here, and your FM signal is a little crumbly, well, you know, there are many other ways to listen. 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So many more ways to listen than just FM. Now we're going to hear Mozart's first piano sonata, which you would think would be one of his childhood pieces, but he's already in the catalog up to number 279 here.

expressing her undying love of Mozart, the pianist Mitsuko Ishida, with that first piano sonata of Mozart, which, don't get anyone wrong, he was not a child. He was actually 18 when he wrote that. He was too busy writing operas. In fact, he wrote that while he was working on one of his operas. Well, for this next piece, we have a composer who doesn't want to say goodbye to one flute just to introduce another kind of wooden flute. And an older instrument exits stage left in this music of Telemann, left in the theater of Baroque fashion, kind of grabbed by the suspenders by the composer, who was also grabbing the new instrument stage right by the necktie and getting them to talk to each other before the older recorder stage left would be replaced by the wooden transverse flute stage right. Their conversation is what we're going to hear in Telemann's Concerto for Recorder and Flute.

0: The folk character quality of that final presto from Telemann's Concerto for Recorder and Flute comes from the time that Telemann spent in the court at Sohau. He would make excursions into the Polish countryside and listen for days to the improvisations of folk fiddlers and bagpipe players that he worked into his double sonata there for the recorder and flute. Michael Schneider, recorder soloist, Carl Kaiser, the flutist, with Camerata Cologne. Just ahead, we're going to hear another kind of older music. Their veterans flee before our youth, and generals yield to beardless boys. A little Americana and revolutionary music next.
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0: Early Americana has always been a fascination to the American composer Barbara Harbach, and she's taken a lot of early American hymn tunes and set them throughout her compositions. Here she takes two songs from The Sacred Harp, sung music from early America where they used a musical notation, shape notes, to quickly learn for a whole congregation to sing. And that shape note hymn book called The Sacred Harp was compiled by the composer of the first tune she's working with, Benjamin Franklin White, whose original text talks of, "Oh, when shall I see Jesus?" And then the second one is written by the early American composer who was a tanner by trade and largely self-taught, William Billings. His tune Chester became, well, an unofficial national anthem of the American Revolution, with words like, "Let tyrants shake their iron rods and slavery clank her galling chains. We fear them not." Let's hear The Morning Trumpet and Chester, as set by Barbara Harbach, her two songs from The Sacred Harp for String Orchestra.

the original text for that tune called Chester by the early American composer William Billings has a wonderful rhyme between noise and boys. The foe comes on with haughty stride, our troops advance with martial noise, their veterans flee before our youth, and generals yield to beardless boys. Yes, it became the unofficial national anthem during the American Revolution, and Barbara Harbach set that and The Morning Trumpet by Benjamin Franklin White to what she called two songs from the Sacred Harp for string orchestra. In that recording, we heard the London Philharmonic Orchestra strings, David Angus conducting. Well, in about another 13 minutes, if at first you don't succeed with the City of Vienna, leave them behind, go study some more, and come back. To get us there, a composer who is very comfortable as an Austrian in Vienna, Joseph Haydn, with his darker-than-usual E minor piano sonata number 53.

Yevgeny Korolev to perform that 53rd piano sonata in E minor of Joseph Haydn on this lovely Saturday afternoon. Hope you're having a good time, not too hot, near the water, indoors with air conditioning, whatever the case. We got some great music coming up on the score at 4 o'clock. But first, let's hear from a composer who failed at first with Vienna, which is not unusual for musicians who are coming from outside that city in the 17th, 18th, and 19th centuries. Carl Goldmark, who is largely self-taught, supported himself by playing violin and theater orchestras, and he was good. Jean Sibelius actually studied with him briefly. But his first concert in Vienna, whew, hostility. He was disillusioned by the reception of his music, and he thought, you know what, I'm going to go back to my hometown of Budapest and immerse myself in the music of Bach, Mozart, Haydn, and Beethoven, study contemporary texts. And he returned to Vienna, this time immediate success, and stayed successful throughout his life with this piece, which was his most popular at one point, his Violin Concerto No. 1. If at first you don't succeed in Vienna, disappear, study, and try again.

from a composer who was born the year Berlioz produced the Symphonie Fantastique in 1830 and lived until 2 years after Stravinsky's The Rite of Spring, quite a life from Carl Goldmark, the Hungarian-Austrian composer whose Violin Concerto No. 1 we just heard played by the legendary Itzhak Perlman with the late Andrei Previn and Pittsburgh Symphony Orchestra here at listener-supported Classical King. We're just ahead on the score with Edmund Stone. We're going to be visiting those places of outstanding universal value, as UNESCO calls the places in the world that are World Heritage Sites. Films that were shot there, like the glorious Taj Mahal that you see in Slumdog Millionaire, the breathtaking Antelope Canyon in The Tree of Life, or the Galapagos Islands in Master and Commander. Music from those movies shot on location at UNESCO sites just ahead on the score.

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1: From the studios of All Classical Radio in Portland, Oregon, this is The Score, now celebrating 19 years of music in the movies. I'm Edmund Stone. Get ready for a musical adventure around the Earth as we honor some of the world's most spectacular locations with films shot at UNESCO World Heritage Sites. From the glorious Taj Mahal in Slumdog Millionaire to breathtaking Antelope Canyon in The Tree of Life and the Galapagos Islands in Master and Commander, its movies and their music filled with some of the most outstanding human creations and natural backdrops on this planet. One of the great allures of cinema is that it can whisk you away to awe-inspiring locales, allowing viewers to see the world vicariously through the eyes of their favorite heroes and villains. One such hero who trotted the globe in search of antiquities is Indiana Jones. Each of the films in the franchise featured outstanding backdrops for his adventures, some fictional and some real. But even when director Steven Spielberg took literary license in naming locations, they were usually based on real places. In 1989's Indiana Jones and the Last Crusade, the Canyon of the Crescent Moon featured an iconic scene of the canyon that was inspired by real-life Petra, a UNESCO historical site in Jordan. The eastern entrance, known as the Sikh, led Jones's team to the resting place of the Holy Grail. Here is John Williams conducting some of his music that accompanies that breathtaking scene.

That was John Williams conducting The Canyon of the Crescent Moon, composed for the scene in which archaeologist Indiana Jones and his team enter the resting place of the Holy Grail in Indiana Jones and the Last Crusade from 1989. While the name of the canyon was fictionalized for the film, the location is a designated UNESCO World Heritage Site in Jordan. The world is filled with awe-inspiring natural beauty, monuments of human civilization, examples of cultural traditions, and human genius. Yet the very superlatives that make them such outstanding venues threaten their existence through age, overuse, pollution, and destructive modernization. The idea of preserving sites that needed to be saved for the good of all humanity was born in the 1950s. At that time, the United Nations Educational, Scientific, and Cultural Organization, UNESCO, took on the task of preserving Egypt's Abu Simbel temples, which were in danger of being destroyed by the construction of a dam. UNESCO launched a worldwide campaign that saved the temples by relocating them to higher ground. The seed notion of creating a list of similarly important planetary treasures was planted at this time. Throughout the years, filmmakers have sought to incorporate these inspiring places in their films, which incidentally generates tourism and precious funds to protect the locations. In 2000, Ridley Scott created Gladiator, a fictionalized tale of a Spanish warrior made slave. The film constructed an arena at the foothills of the exquisite earthen village, the Qasr Ait Benhadou, for the 10 scenes in which Maximus defeats a number of opponents. Lisa Gerrard and Hans Zimmer composed the score.

That was The Suite from Gladiator, filmed in 2000, composed by Lisa Gerrard and Hans Zimmer. The distinctive buildings of Qasr Eight Benhadou can be glimpsed in the background as people cheer Maximus on. Eight Benhadou is a UNESCO World Heritage Site which sits along the former trade route between the Sahara and Marrakesh, crossing through the Atlas Mountains, with the site believed to have been fortified since the 11th century. The ancient cities of Pompeii and Herculaneum were luxurious, thriving coastal resorts, but in the year 79, Mount Vesuvius erupted, burying the towns under nearly 20 feet of ash and wiping them from memory. Centuries later, they were rediscovered and were designated UNESCO World Heritage Sites. The 2014 film Pompeii tells another fictional story of a slave-turned-gladiator who finds himself in a race against time to save the woman he loves as the volcano destroys everything around him. Clinton Shorter composed the score.

Music by Clinton Shorter from the 2014 film Pompeii, a romantic drama set in the last days of the famous city enveloped by the eruption of Mount Vesuvius. The detritus from the volcano preserved the city for almost 2,000 years. Being designated a UNESCO site will help preserve it for future generations at which to marvel. Today, on The Score, we are journeying to some of the most superlative sites in the world via music from films set at UNESCO World Heritage Sites. Now let's journey to Cambodia with the fearless archaeologist Lara Croft in Tomb Raider from 2001. The first of the franchise to spin off from the video game, the film was set in part at Bayon Temple. Considered the first international movie to have introduced the wonders of Angkor Wat to a wider Western audience, the film shows Croft on the top of Pen Barken, driving in front of the Bayon Temple, and exploring a fictionalized floating village set against the backdrop of the Angkor Wat silhouette. Graham Revell wrote the score.

That was Main Titles and Journey to Cambodia from 2001's Lara Croft Tomb Raider, set in the real-world UNESCO site of Angkor Wat. The Bayon Temple is a significant monument within the larger Angkor complex and has been the focus of various conservation efforts supported by UNESCO and the Japanese government. The 2016 film Finding Altamira is based on the real-life story of a man who accidentally discovered the Paleolithic paintings inside Altamira's caves. Located in Cantabria, northern Spain, the caves were decorated with paintings that have been dated at 35,000 years old. These incredibly well-preserved decorated caves illustrate the appearance and flourishing of the human art over the long Upper Paleolithic period. It is linked to the appearance of Homo sapiens and the emergence of a new human culture involving profound material changes, the invention of new techniques, and the development of artistic expression through painting, engraving, and sculpture. Here is Farewell to Altamira and the atmospheric Dream of the Bison, co-composed by Mark Knopfler and Evelyn Glennie.

Some of the score, composed by Mark Knopfler and Evelyn Glennie for the 2016 film Finding Altamira, the story of the discovery of the cave paintings made by Paleolithic humans. This art was a reflection of humanity's cognitive development, economic, social, and cultural adaptations. It stands out for its aesthetic quality and technical workmanship. The rock art enables us contemporary Homo sapiens to discover essential aspects of their way of life, particularly of their symbolic beliefs. The Taj Mahal represents the finest and most sophisticated example of Indo-Islamic architecture. It was commissioned by the Mughal Emperor Shah Jahan upon the death of one of his favorite wives, Mumtaz Mahal. An extensive complex of buildings and gardens extends over 55 acres and includes tombs, waterworks infrastructure, a small town, and a moonlight garden. It is a masterpiece of Mughal chief architect Amod Maham, and is one of the most recognizable buildings in the world today. It was used as a backdrop in Slumdog Millionaire to the scenes of the early life of the young protagonist Jamal. Here is Osea, composed by A.R. Rahman for the 2008 film.

site of the Taj Mahal. The design of the exquisite memorial was conceived as an earthly replica of the house of Mumtaz Mahal in Paradise. An immense mausoleum of white marble, the Taj Mahal, is the jewel of Muslim art in India and one of the universally admired masterpieces of the world's heritage. I'm Edmund Stone, creator, host and producer of The Score. Still to come on this vicarious journey through UNESCO World Heritage Sites, more music from films, including The Tree of Life, showcasing Antelope Canyon, Stonehenge Decoded, The Acropolis, In My Life in Ruins, and a few more. I hope you're enjoying this show. If you are, then please like and share it on your favorite social media. You can also reach me directly at Edmund, that's EDMUND, @thescore.org. I'd love to hear from you.

0: Well, I hope you're having a great weekend. Thanks for spending it with Classical King and The Score. And coming up in just about an hour's time, a composer who might be described as the Bob Dylan of 19th century Vienna.
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3: 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UNESCO, the United Nations Educational, Scientific, and Cultural Organization, whose aim is to promote world peace and security through international cooperation in education, arts, and science, has designated 1,092 sites throughout the world for all humanity to cherish. Being designated a UNESCO World Heritage Site can catapult an obscure ruin or geological oddity into international prominence as a major tourist attraction. The historic center of Mexico City and Xochimilco is a treasure trove of cultural gems. It is known for its Temple Mayor, a 13th century Aztec temple, the Baroque Catedral Metropolitana de Mexico of the Spanish conquistadors, and the Palacio Nacional, which houses historic murals by Diego Rivera. All of these are situated in and around the Plaza de la Construcción, the massive main square also known as the Zócalo. It was used to splendid visual impact in the 2015 James Bond film Spectre. The opening scene whisks viewers around the gorgeous historical city center, set amongst colorful Day of the Dead celebrations. Thomas Newman composed the score,

was Los Muertos Vivos Están from 2015's James Bond film Spectre, composed by Thomas Newman. The opening of the film takes place at the UNESCO World Heritage Site of the Historic Center of Mexico City and Xochimilco. The site meets five of UNESCO's requirements for inclusion in the prestigious listing, encompassing everything from the traits of the preservation of extinct civilizations to architecture, art, and human genius. One of the most tantalizing mysteries of the Neolithic, early Bronze Age, megalithic period is the Stonehenge cromlech, the standing stones. Many archaeological documentaries and some truly awful pseudo-documentaries have been made about this fascinating stone circle in the Salisbury Plain, England. So much more than just a stone circle and the trilithons within it, Stonehenge is part of something much bigger. The vast landscape is packed with prehistoric monuments, including a village of thousands of extremely well-preserved houses used by the people who constructed it. In 1986, Stonehenge and the nearby town of Avebury became a World Heritage Site. In 2008, National Geographic UK created Stonehenge Decoded, an authoritative documentary featuring world-renowned archaeologists. No soundtrack was ever released, and we are grateful to composer David Mitchum for providing us with his score.

some of David Mitchum's score to Stonehenge Decoded, a 2008 National Geographic UK documentary on the famous Stone Circle. The score is indebted to composer David Mitchum for providing us with music from the soundtrack, heard here for the first time on radio. The documentary captures not just the awe and mystery of Stonehenge, but depicts something of the people who built it. It was a sophisticated society, capable of extraordinary achievements to benefit the greater good. I'm Edmund Stone, creator, host and producer of The Score. Today, we are enjoying music from films set at UNESCO World Heritage Sites. The Galapagos Islands were the first site to be inscribed on the UNESCO World Heritage List in 1978. The site was further expanded in 2001 to include the Galapagos Marine Reserve. The 18 islands are about 1,000 miles off the coast of the province of Ecuador and shelter a diversity of plant and animal species, many found nowhere else. The islands have long fascinated mariners and botanists. The 2003 epic drama Master and Commander, The Far Side of the World, prominently features the Galapagos Islands. Set in 1805 during the Napoleonic Wars, the HMS Surprise is in a deadly game of cat and mouse with a French privateer, the Acheron. To prevent the Acheron from attacking the British whaling fleet, the Surprise heads to the Galapagos Islands. Stephen Maturin, chief surgeon of the HMS Surprise, is an avid naturalist and is seeking a flightless bird on the islands. Ivor Davis, Christopher Gordon, and Richard Tognetti co-composed the score.

That was Galapagos Islands, co-composed by Ivor Davis, Christopher Gordon and Richard Tognetti for the 2003 drama Master and Commander, The Far Side of the World, which prominently features the archipelago and was partially filmed on location there. The site is unique in all the world and has attracted naturalists for centuries. Charles Darwin visited the archipelago in 1835, and his observation of the Galapagos species later inspired his theory of evolution. Urban areas are also designated as UNESCO World Heritage Sites. In 1991 and in 2024, UNESCO added the banks of the Seine in Paris, the Rive Gauche and Rive Droite to its list. The area is studded with a succession of architectural and urban masterpieces built from the Middle Ages to the 20th century, including the Cathedral of Notre Dame, the Saint-Chapelle, the Louvre, the Eiffel Tower, and many others. This great treasure trove of architecture and history is the background for the 2006 film The Da Vinci Code. Robert Langdon, a professor of religious iconology and symbology at Harvard, is brought in to decipher a mysterious murder in the Louvre. The action is set amongst some of the most well-known venues in Paris. Hans Zimmer composed the score.

That was music from 2006's The Da Vinci Code, composed by Hans Zimmer. While protagonist Robert Langdon's position as a professor of religious iconology and symbology is an entirely fictional field, the settings of the film are among the most revered cultural treasures in Europe. From the Louvre to the Eiffel Tower, from the Place de la Concorde to the Grand and Petit Palais, the evolution of Paris and its history can be seen from the River Seine. One of the most iconic architectural accomplishments of humans is the Parthenon atop the Acropolis in Athens, Greece. Constructed during the Golden Age of Athens, approximately 460 BCE to 430 BCE, the Parthenon took about 50 years to complete. Pericles, one of the great statesmen and generals of the era, was determined to bring the Parthenon to a level of splendor not seen before. It is a place that has been featured in countless travelogues, documentaries, and dramas. It also stars in the romantic comedy My Life in Ruins from 2009. Georgia, an American professor teaching in Athens, has lost her academic job and in desperation becomes a tour guide. Her fascination with history is not shared by the annoying tourists she is stuck with. The film gives snippets of history along with some good laughs as Georgia tries to get her kafi, Greek for mojo, back. No soundtrack was officially issued to the film, and we are grateful to composer David Newman for providing us with some of his score today.

some of David Newman's music to the 2009 film My Life in Ruins. No official soundtrack was released to that film, and we are grateful to David Newman for sending us his soundtrack to use on the score today. The movie is set at the Parthenon, literally the city at the top, which is built on top of the Acropolis in Athens. The stunning edifice symbolized then and now a testament to the architectural and artistic achievements of the period. It represents the birthplace of democracy and intellectual thought. UNESCO, the United Nations Educational, Scientific and Cultural Organization, might be viewed as the guardian of human culture. It plays a crucial role in its preservation and promotion. The mandate of the organization includes fostering education, science, culture, and communication to build peace and understanding. UNESCO works to protect and promote cultural heritage and supports the preservation of intangible cultural heritage. It also promotes cultural diversity and intercultural dialogue. And that is something this world needs a great deal. The Score is a production of All Classical Radio in Portland. We are community funded and receive support from the Corporation for Public Broadcasting. Production assistance provided by Warren Black and Dylan Bodnarek. Our executive producer is Suzanne Nance. For more information about our show, visit us at thescore.org. And don't forget to follow us on your favorite social media. I'm your producer and host, Edmund Stone. Let's do this again soon.